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1: I'm Aarti Shahani, back with actor Jean Smart. She stars in the critically acclaimed show Hacks. Her other shows include Designing Women, Frasier, Fargo, and Mayor of Easttown. You know, of all the shows that you have starred in, I've heard you talk about Fargo with the most, I don't know, reverence or nostalgia. And in that series, you play Floyd Gerhardt, matriarch of the Gerhardt crime family.
2: Yes.
1: After her husband has a sudden stroke, the question becomes, who is going to run the family business? Right. Let's play a scene from Fargo season two, when you, as Floyd Gerhardt, are sitting at the dining room table with your son, Dodd, each jockeying for position. Let's play the clip.
3: Sit. Eat something. This moment. How will things go in the next few weeks? Will decide...
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3: Let me finish.

0: 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In Mid-South area weather tonight, mostly clear with a low around 69, sunny tomorrow with a high near 91. In Memphis, partly cloudy, 86, Jackson, 83. 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
1: Across the political spectrum, not just Republicans, who are so angry at politics as usual, at the system, that they're willing to just say, you know what, it's time for something different. 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
5: Live from NPR News in Washington, I'm Ryland Barton. Polls have closed in Michigan, where the Democratic primary for U.S. Senate could shape the future direction of the party across the country. Abdul El-Sayed is running to the left of establishment candidate and Congresswoman Haley Stevens. Kansas, Missouri, Virginia, and Washington are also voting today. A man in ICE custody at Delaney Hall in New Jersey has died. The facility has been the site of intense protests. NPR's Vanessa Romo has more.
6: Edwin Giovanni Lopez Cornejo was 41 years old, originally from El Salvador. Authorities say he entered the U.S. illegally 20 years ago and has lived here ever since. He was in ICE custody for less than 6 weeks and died on Saturday. Lopez suffered from several ailments, including high blood pressure and diabetes. His mother, Maria Cornejo, told an immigration advocacy group that they spoke the day before he died. He told her he wasn't feeling well, that part of his face and his right hand were numb. In a statement, DHS says Lopez experienced a medical emergency and that staff called 911. The cause of death is pending. Lopez is the second person to die at Delaney Hall Detention Center in the last 8 months. Vanessa Romo, NPR News.
5: A federal appeals court has ruled that the Trump administration improperly ended a multi-billion-dollar program for clean energy projects. The decision supports a lower court's ruling that nonprofits chosen to run the Biden-era effort should have access to the funds. The Trump administration accused the nonprofits of mismanagement and fraud, freezing the funds. Cooler weather and a break in the winds are allowing firefighters in Washington state to make some progress on wildfires that are burning homes and forcing thousands to evacuate. From Spokane, NPR's Kirk Sigler reports some evacuees are being allowed back in.
7: Behind a police roadblock near Riverside State Park, Shannon Monick is tugging a roller suitcase up a hill with some things she grabbed from her house, which is still standing.
8: It could have been a lot worse.
9: Not to discount how bad it is.
8: No, this is bad. I mean, it could have came up here and took out Manicare and started taking up all of the Shadle District. And I mean, it could have took out the whole town.
7: Most of her neighbors lost their homes, and she won't be going home anytime soon. There's no power or water, and the Old Trails fire is still burning, with the forecast showing heat and winds set to return to the northwest in the next day. Kirk Sigler, NPR News, Spokane.
5: Prime Minister Benjamin Netanyahu says Israel will not withdraw from its current lines in Gaza until Hamas is completely disarmed. Netanyahu's statement cast more doubt on the Trump administration's deal to disarm Hamas, which was seen as a potential breakthrough for ending the war. It's a rare display of friction between the two close allies. The agreement called for Hamas to begin disarming and for Israel to halt its strikes and begin withdrawing from Gaza. Netanyahu has requested that disarmament come first. U.S. stock market rallied today. You're listening to NPR News from Washington. President Trump's proposed 250-foot triumphal arch outside Arlington National Cemetery could disrupt the historical significance of dozens of historical properties, according to a National Park Service report. The service says the arch could change, quote, character-defining visual and spatial relationships between the Lincoln Memorial, Memorial Bridge, and Arlington House. New federal rules for sharing the Colorado River are expected to make big cutbacks to the water supply for cities in Arizona, but as Alex Hager from member station KJZZ reports, the Phoenix and Tucson areas say they can keep taps flowing.
10: Big cuts to Arizona's water supply have been in the works for years, and city utilities have been planning accordingly. Many have spent years diversifying their water supplies to soften the impact of future Colorado River cuts. Some will lean harder on water from underground aquifers, or the nearby Salt River, which is managed separately. Cities are prepared to spend billions on projects like a bigger dam to store more water during extra wet years. Some utilities are building equipment that can safely recycle sewage back into drinking water. And a new program is in the works where cities with enough water to sell can find other cities looking to buy it. For NPR News, I'm Alex Hager in Phoenix.
5: A discarded SpaceX rocket booster is expected to collide with the moon early tomorrow morning. It comes after it launched a pair of lunar landers last year. The impact will carve out a crater and send up a plume of dust that sky gazers can see with a telescope. Eastern portions of the U.S. and Canada and much of South America should have the best views. 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
2: From the New York Times, I'm Michael Barbaro.
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13: They're here today to hear what Michigan thinks about the race between Abdul El-Sayed and Haley Stevens.
2: A few days ago, my colleague, political correspondent Michael Cruz, traveled to Michigan with two producers from The Daily, Asta Chaturvedi and Anna Foley, to report on the most closely watched Democratic primary of the year.
14: Welcome to Michigan.
2: A race for U.S. Senate that not only tests the growing appeal of left-wing populism, but could also mark a turning point in a long-running debate among Democratic voters about the importance of electability.
13: How many of you are going to vote on Tuesday, August 4th?
2: Yeah! It is Tuesday, August 4th. So, Michael Cruz, happy to have you on The Daily. I believe this is your first time on the show.
15: It is.
2: I wanted to start by asking you to explain why, in your mind, the Democratic primary that's happening today in Michigan is such an important moment in this long-running battle over the future of the Democratic Party.
15: It is, to date, the most important moment in this whole midterm cycle when we are thinking about the question of what the Democratic Party is and where it is headed. Because I think in Michigan, we have the purest test yet of whether a progressive vision of the Democratic Party can succeed in American politics. In the last year or so, we've seen compelling progressive victories, but in a certain kind of place, in blue places. Zoran Mamdani in New York, congressional primaries in Philadelphia and Denver. So here in Michigan, we have a race that feels like a much better, truer test of this fight between progressives and moderates. And that's because, Michael, this race is happening in a swing state in the middle of the country. Trump won here in 2016 and 2024. Mm-hmm. And if the progressive candidate wins this election in Michigan, it would really reorient our understanding of the progressive movement's appeal in our politics at this point in time. This is a Senate seat that Democrats almost have to hold if they have any shot of flipping the Senate. And whichever Democrat wins on Tuesday has a formidable challenger come November, because Mike Rogers, the Republican waiting for one of these two candidates, ran for Michigan's other Senate seat 2 years ago and lost by not even 20,000 votes to Alyssa Slotkin, very much a more centrist, more moderate Democrat.
16: Mm-hmm.
15: So the question of who comes out of this primary is critical for Democrats' hopes this year.
16: So introduce us to the two candidates who embody this latest chapter of that long-running clash between the incrementalists, the moderates, and the progressives who would like to bust it all up.
15: So the more progressive candidate is Abdul El-Sayed.
17: I'm running for U.S. Senate because in a state that built the American dream, it shouldn't be this hard just to get by.
15: He's 41 years old, a former gubernatorial candidate in 2018, former public health official.
17: I grew up all American here, became a doctor to help people, and spent my career making government deliver for us.
15: He is running on Medicare for All, anti-Israel platform, wants to cut aid to Israel's efforts in Gaza, keep that taxpayer money here to invest in public infrastructure, public schools.
17: Mm-hmm. The disease is the corruption of our politics by billionaires and corporations.
15: It's worth noting, though, that he does not call himself a socialist. He's not a member of the DSA, the Democratic Socialists of America, even though he's endorsed by key socialist political figures like Bernie Sanders and Alexandria Ocasio-Cortez.
16: Understood.
15: So that's his platform. But the way his vibe reads is not, say, the stereotypical lefty.
17: And yeah, I'm a bro with a podcast.
18: To dig into the epidemics America's facing.
17: Of economic and
15: he's quite conventionally charismatic. One of his aides in one of our conversations described him to me as Muslim Bruce Springsteen.
17: I'm Dr. Abdul El-Sayed, and I'm running for U.S. Senate. Let's go.
16: So tell us about his opponent in this Democratic primary.
15: His opponent is Haley Stevens.
19: I remember being handed the keys to my first car. I'm Haley Stevens, and I bet you do too.
15: A moderate four-term member of Congress. She is 43 years old, so similarly aged, but much more of an old school type of politician.
19: As chief of staff to President Obama's auto rescue, we helped save over 200,000 Michigan jobs and stabilize our economy.
15: She has worked in various presidential administrations or campaigns.
16: Mm.
15: Her basic pitch is, I'm a legislative workhorse, not a show horse. Incremental changes to health care. Aid should continue to support Israel. She is by far and away the most APAC-supported candidate, not only in this race, but in any race ever.
16: Wow.
15: She is the pick of the Democratic establishment.
19: Growing up in Michigan meant being surrounded by innovation, ingenuity, and pride in hard work.
15: And she makes the case that she is made in Michigan, the classic Michigander. Abdul El-Sayed was born and bred in Michigan, too.
16: Mm-hmm.
19: I'm proud of Michigan, and I'll never get tired of saying it. It would be my honor to fight for you in the Senate.
16: So with all that in mind, Michael, tell us about the time that you spent with both of these candidates and campaigns when you were in Michigan.
20: Who was here for their very first time, never canvassed before? Also fantastic. In fact, let's give...
15: So we went to Lansing, the state capital, pretty blue, especially in the part of Lansing we were in, to watch El-Sayed whip up his supporters to go knock on doors around that area. He came out on the stage and did what he always does with his event.

0: country in the world to afford to fill up your truck. Shouldn't be this hard to get a second bag of groceries. Shouldn't be this hard.
1: He talked about how politicians, elected officials need to respond to their constituents more than their donors.
0: Doctor, how are you going to pay for that? I don't know. Maybe instead of fighting dumbass wars we had no business fighting in the first place, we can keep our money here and start investing in healthcare and basic services here.
1: The people we talked to at the event.
2: Why are you Team Abdul?
3: Everyday Americans are not being heard and represented by their government.
1: They talk about a real disaffection with politics as usual.
4: Money out of politics, AIPAC, it's obscene how our money is spent in
1: not being able to live the same lives that their parents did.
2: Like, I graduated high school in 2020. So basically, as long as I can remember, things have been getting like significantly worse.
1: Can't afford their rent, can't afford healthcare.
3: You know, this is not the future I want for my kids. And
1: a sense that Democrats are very much part of the problem too.
5: Everybody's sick of this nonsense that we get every election cycle, that we just have to go for the middle of the road, moderate, boring, bland candidate that doesn't stand for anything, doesn't stand for the people.
6: What is it like when this room full of volunteers then heads out and attempts to make this pitch to voters in Lansing?
7: Hi, how are you?
1: So we ended up tagging along with a volunteer named Mary.
7: I couldn't help but notice your vote for Abdul bracelet.
8: I've got my friendship bracelets.
1: White woman, 70s, retired. She had been a school teacher. She had been a lobbyist for the United Auto Workers Union. She's been active in Democratic politics for decades. She, I think, has felt really let down by Democrats that she voted for, that she knocked on doors for.
7: Changes, which is why I'm out here busting my ass. I'm like, this is the hill I'm going to die on. This is the one. So here we go.
6: And how did it go for Mary when she's knocking on these doors?
7: Do you think we can count on your support?
9: Oh, yeah. I've actually sent in my absentee ballot. So.
7: Excellent. Okay. Well, thank you.
1: Many of the doors she knocked on were already El Sayed supporters.
7: Are you on board, too?
9: Oh, yes.
7: Okay, good.
5: He's my husband.
1: We did encounter, though, some people who were more skeptical. For instance, this guy, John, former Republican voter, at this point wants Democrats to take control. Not sure, though, what kind of Democrat that should be.
10: Well, what about Haley Stevens? What's your opinion on her?
7: Haley Stevens' campaign, she's taken all kinds of corporate money. She's getting all kinds of money from AIPAC. That is not acceptable.
1: He wanted to know, I think, more about Haley Stevens, and he wanted to know
7: with them
10: who's more likely to beat the Republicans.
1: Who would have the better chance to beat the Republican come November after this primary? Who can beat Donald Trump and these kinds of Republicans? What is the right kind of Democrat? The conventional way of thinking about electability for Democrats for as long as most people can remember has been the more centrist, more moderate candidate is the more electable candidate. Mary's argument, in essence, is that this is a different moment.
7: Because of the change people want, and they will appeal.
1: A sort of moment that requires a different kind of voting. Vote for the change candidate because this is a change election.
7: Oh, yeah. Abdul is polling at 80%+ in the 18 to 44-year-old demographic.
1: We need to do something so very different. And the different candidate here, and therefore perhaps actually the more electable candidate, is Abdul El Sayed rather than the moderate. And that's the question here in Michigan.
6: Mm-hmm.
1: Does electability at this point mean something different? Or does it mean what it's always meant?

0: that the candidate more like Haley Stevens is, in fact, the most electable candidate.
1: We'll be right back.
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6: The Trump administration has invested more than $27 billion into publicly owned companies. And you know what? 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Good thing, then, there is a tool to do just that. I'm Kai Rizdahl, the White House, and its affinity for state capitalism, next time on MarketPlay.
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0: This is The Daily. I'm Michael Barbaro. Back to my conversation with Michael Cruz about the high-stakes Democratic primary for U.S. Senate in Michigan. So, Michael, you next spend time with the campaign of Congresswoman Haley Stevens, the moderate in this race, the traditionally electable candidate in a race like this.
1: Right. We went to see Haley Stevens' canvass kickoff in a suburb of Lansing called Okemos. There were more reporters and staffers there than door knockers.
0: Huh.
1: She stepped out of her black SUV. And a staffer started a Haley chant.
2: How fun.
1: And she did her version of retail politics.
3: You know what? This argument of ideas, you know, to have real debates, not just on the twit. I call it the twit. That's what I call it.
1: But just actually, corny language.
3: I'm going to stick it to them. All right.
1: Her Michigander accent. And she went into her pitch. And
3: we need honest, dedicated public servants.
1: I'm the workhorse working for you in the halls of Congress.
3: What about lowering the cost of groceries? I actually have a piece of legislation on that.
1: All of which landed on...
3: We're going to win big in November.
4: Absolutely.
3: You know, I mean, and we're going to win. I'm going to beat Mike Rogers.
0: So electability is explicitly Haley Stevens' argument, so much so that she says, look, my own Republican rival thinks that I'm the most electable, fears me the most.
1: Right.
3: I'm going to make sure that we are heard in the halls of power, and I'm going to make damn sure that Mike Rogers goes back to Florida. Thank you.
1: So after Stevens made her remarks, we all split up and spent a bunch of time with two door knockers who just can't quit politics. Alyssa and Marie had knocked on doors before, but this was their first time canvassing for Stevens. The people they did talk to, though, seemed fairly Stevens-friendly, including an older black man named Julius, who didn't answer his door but did talk through his doorbell video camera.
0: Very modern.
5: Have you heard of her?
6: Oh, yes.
5: Have you voted yet?
6: Not yet. I plan to vote for her. Oh,
5: terrific.
7: Yay.
5: Oh, thank you so much.
1: Julius was a fan of Stevens. He was actually so on board that he said Alyssa and Marie could put a Stevens sign in his yard.
8: That's like, you know, when you're canvassing, that's the thing. Like, if you can get a sign, that's
1: he was familiar with her work years ago for the administration of Barack Obama. Obama hasn't endorsed Stevens, but there's an association that I think still matters to a certain kind of Democrat in Michigan.
6: And I think that the governor has endorsed her, I believe.
1: He was familiar with the people who've endorsed her. Gretchen Whitmer, the governor. Gary Peters, the senator she's trying to replace. These establishment endorsements that are a bonus, a sign of electability for Julius.
9: So did you ever consider any of the other candidates? Did you ever consider Abdul?
6: Oh, yes, I've considered Abdul. I'm thinking about who will have the best chances of winning the election.
9: The general.
6: Yes.
0: It sounds like Julius is the kind of voter that the Stevens campaign is bending backwards to get. He's appealed to by the very establishment credentials that she presents as her calling cards in this campaign.
1: No question. Her core constituency is traditional Democratic-based voters. Black voters, older voters, perhaps more moderate, who still see themselves as more moderate.
0: So, Michael, you're describing what feels pretty evidently like an enthusiasm gap between these two events and between these two candidates. What is the polling at this point, right on the heels of the primary, telling us about who's most likely to win?
1: The polls say that he's leading. And of late, over the last couple weeks, the polls say he is pulling away. His margin in a number of these most recent surveys are in double digits.
0: Interesting.
1: These are polls. Polls aren't votes.
0: Mm-hmm.
1: Polls can be fallible, as we've seen over the years. But, especially of late, polls show the momentum with El Sayed more than Stevens.
0: I have to think, Michael, that somewhat consistent and now at the end of this race growing lead for El Sayed is telling us something about the chances of progressivism in a purple state and also something about this big question of electability.
1: Totally. And here's the thing. If we take polls at face value, it feels like Democratic voters in Michigan are ready to challenge this conventional notion that the more moderate candidate is, by definition, the more electable candidate.
0: Hmm.
1: What was so interesting was listening to them get to a place where they're not going to try to play this electability 3D chess and send the person they think can win in November. They're going to pick the person who is speaking to them the most and let the chips fall in the general. There is no shortage of voters across the political spectrum, not just Republicans, who are so angry at politics as usual, at the system, that they're willing to just say, you know what? It's time for something different. It's time for something new. It's time for the change candidate, even if we are being told that the change candidate is not the electable candidate.
0: Mm-hmm.
1: Maybe the change candidate is the electable candidate. Maybe electability is something totally new in 2026 on both sides of the political aisle.
0: Oh, Michael, thank you very much.
1: Thank you.
0: Michael Cruz is a political correspondent for the New York Times.

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2: 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I'm Michael Barbaro. 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

0: You've been listening to The Daily on 91.1 WKNO Memphis, 90.1 WKNP Jackson, NPR for the Mid-South. In Mid-South area weather, we have a code orange ozone forecast for Wednesday. Tonight, mostly clear with a low around 69, and tomorrow sunny with a high near 91. In Memphis, partly cloudy, 83. In Jackson, fair, and 81. Classical music continues at this time on HD2, BBC News on HD3, and the rebroadcast of Marketplace is next here. 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
2: In Los Angeles, I'm Kai Rizdal. It is Tuesday, today, 4 August. Good as always to have you along, everybody. We turn today for our understanding of the current state of this economy to American industry. The Institute for Supply Management tells us that last month, the entire manufacturing slice of this economy grew at its fastest rate in 4 years. There's higher demand, there are growing backlogs, there's more production on factory floors, and more manufacturing employment as well. That is noteworthy in and of itself. All the more so, though, because manufacturers still have a whole lot of challenges. Higher energy costs, higher interest rates, tariffs, and both business and consumer uncertainty staring them in the face. So Marketplace's Justin Ho gets us going with why American factories are so busy right now.
3: The manufacturing sector has been picking up in part because manufacturers are building out their capacity. Matthew Miskin with Manulife John Hancock Investments says last year's tax law helped many businesses upgrade.
4: Whether it's property, plant, equipment, whether it's investing in a new segment of the business.
3: Miskin says the manufacturing sector is also seeing plenty of demand, especially from other businesses.
4: And what is the big business expense of 2026? It's this little herd of thing called AI.
3: Miskin says data center development is creating demand for computers and other electronics. It's also creating demand for industrial equipment, says Bernard Yaros, lead U.S. economist with Oxford Economics.
5: You're seeing a lot of demand for engines, turbines, and power transmission equipment because the AI build out, a key component of that is ultimately the necessary upgrades to the power grid.
3: But Yaro says it's not just AI. The Institute for Supply Management found that inventory levels right now are low for transportation equipment, food and beverages, plastic and rubber products, chemicals. Yaro says that means all kinds of businesses are going to have to restock.
5: That's also going to be a broad tailwind to manufacturing as businesses need to replenish their inventories of goods.
3: Businesses also might want to restock because they're worried about the president's new round of import taxes. But Scott Paul with the Alliance for American Manufacturing says many manufacturers have gotten used to tariffs by now.
6: Instead of either delaying some of these capital expenses or purchases, or hoping that there'd be a different outcome, there's this realization that this is the new normal, but we can operate successfully in this.
3: Paul says higher tariffs could cause the manufacturing sector to slow down. Same with an escalation in the Middle East or higher interest rates. But for now, he says, the sector is proving to be resilient. I'm Justin Ho for Marketplace.
2: On Wall Street today, well, I mean, clearly artificial intelligence really is the greatest thing since sliced bread, and the Strait of Hormuz is going to open any day now. We'll have the details when we do the numbers.

0: We talked a little bit on this program about how the Trump White House is inserting itself into private enterprise. Industrial policy is one way to put it. State capitalism is another. Probably the best known example is the government's 10% equity stake in Intel. Since January of 2025, the government has invested more than $27 billion in U.S. companies, but not always in the most transparent way, which leads me to the U.S. government deal tracker that's being kept by the Council on Foreign Relations. It's being kept under the watchful eye of senior fellow Jonathan Hillman. John, welcome to the program. Good to have you on.
1: Thanks for having me.
0: A lot of people probably have heard about the government's stake in Intel, maybe one or two others. I need you, though, to sort of zoom out for me and give me the big picture. Where are we with government investment in these companies?
1: Yeah, so I think it's important to recognize the government taking equity stakes is not a new thing.
0: Yep.
1: The government did a round of this during World War II. We did it in the 80s with Chrysler. We did it in the aftermath of the financial crisis. But what we're seeing right now is, I think, notable in terms of the number of deals. We're tracking 37 deals since January 2025 involving equity or quasi-equity stakes. And the vast majority of them seem to be focused on strengthening supply chains, so areas like semiconductors, critical minerals, or helping the U.S. compete in emerging technologies like quantum computing.
0: I would also point out here, since you raised the historical perspective on this, those earlier investments were done with and at the direction of the Congress. And while the executive branch in a lot of these instances is using the CHIPS Act, for instance, as its authority, this is being done at the direction of the President of the United States.
1: That's right. This is a very interesting set of activities, not only because of what's at stake, but also because in some cases, the authorities that departments and agencies are using, they're operating in a bit of a gray area. The Development Finance Corporation has probably the clearest authority and ability to take equity stakes. And then you've got the Department of Commerce and the Department of Defense or Department of War, which may have the authority to do this, but this is an issue that would certainly benefit from Congress providing some more clarity.
0: Couple of specifics here. First of all, these are both publicly traded and privately held companies, yes?
1: That's right. In terms of number, we've seen more private companies so far getting these stakes, and we haven't yet seen any of those investments go public, but that's also something we could see in the months and years to come.
0: And them being privately held, just to dig in a little bit and get a little weedy, means we don't have a great deal of insight. We, the American public who owns these parts of these companies, we don't have a lot of insight into their financials and their performance, right?
1: Right. And so in these cases, we are really relying on the government and the companies themselves to share with us details about what has been agreed to and you know, essentially what the deal is.
0: And how's that working out, them sharing that info?
1: Well, we're doing the best we can in terms of collecting what's out there, but it's a little bit like investigative work. And I assume that we will get more details in the future as some of these announcements continue to mature.
0: Right. One more thing just to, on the historical record. $27 billion is nominally a lot of money, but historically speaking, and I'm thinking of the TARP here specifically, which was $700 billion, $27 billion is not all that much money.
1: That's right. And this is in the scheme of the U.S. economy. If you look at just the volume of private deals that are being done in the U.S., we're on track this year that that amount will exceed probably $1 trillion. Yeah. So it's a drop in the bucket. But when this works well, the government should be using small amounts of public resources in order to catalyze larger pools of private investment.
0: Yeah, we'll keep going with that. Is this working?
1: So to date, from the deals that have been announced, and again, we're scrambling to get more details
0: sure.
1: about all of these, we've seen about $7.3 billion of private capital mobilized. Ultimately, a lot of these deals will take years before we know whether they're successful. Even the best case scenarios, we're going to have to be looking at these closely in order to grade them and learn from them and revise them if needed.
0: On the Intel investment, which is, near as I can tell, the most successful, certainly of the investments that the government has made so far, just in terms of valuation and return on our investment. How troubling is it to you that basically that investment and some of these others happened because the President of the United States said, hey, that's a nice company you got there. I should have a piece of it.
1: Well, it's interesting. You know, the President has also himself, I think, suggested that deals should be graded when they are financially successful. And this is going to sound a little bit counterintuitive, but a deal shouldn't be deemed to be financially successful if the government turns a profit. I think it should be financially successful if the government is achieving the policy objective. So, you know, for example, is the U.S. producing enough advanced semiconductors in the U.S. Right. in the case of Intel? You know, the government should be there trying to address market failures or market impediments, but not necessarily to turn a profit, as counterintuitive as that might sound.
0: Yeah. John Hillman, he's at the Council on Foreign Relations. John, thanks a lot. I really appreciate your time. Great tool.
1: Thanks for having me.

0: I think I said this yesterday, maybe not, that the labor market is the economic through line this week. The July unemployment report's going to drop Friday morning. There's going to be a bunch of data points between now and then, including this morning, the June report on hirings and firings, more technically called the Job Openings and Labor Turnover Survey. On the whole, same, same. Hiring picked up ever so slightly. Separations, that's companies laying people off or workers quitting, were pretty much static. And the number of job openings fell a bit. Since the beginning of the year, though, the number of job openings has actually been trending up. Marketplace's Henry Epp explains what that might tell us about where the labor market might be headed.
1: Ever since President Trump took office again last January, employers have, like all of us, faced a lot of uncertainty.
2: From tariffs and taxes and war and energy price spikes and changes to immigration.
1: Aaron Sojourner is a senior economist at the Upjohn Institute for Employment Research. All that's made many companies and organizations reluctant to hire.
2: So they've been kind of frozen like deer in the headlights, just like not sure what's coming at them, don't want to jump left, don't want to jump right, just hold still.
1: But as this year has gone on, some employers have finally decided they need to make a move and bring more people on board. We see that in the slowly rising number of job openings, says Tuan Wen, an economist at RSM. Companies are looking to hire, he says, because the overall economy is doing okay and there's demand for their products.
3: We've seen over the past few months, sentiment is improving. Consumer still spending and businesses are spending more when it comes to CapEx.
1: Capital expenditures. And that, he says, is why we're seeing more job openings in industries like construction, transportation, and retail. If openings keep rising and they translate into actual hires, the labor market could break out of the pattern it's been in for a while, where companies don't hire much and they're also not firing many people. That pattern works fine for people who have jobs, but people who lose jobs are having a hard time finding new ones, says Pavlina Chernova, an economist at Bard College.
4: So there's a segment of the population for whom the labor market is not working, even if, as a whole, the labor market seems to be in a steady state.
1: The number of long-term unemployed people has been slowly climbing, and Chernova says job openings would need to rise a lot faster for more of them to find work. I'm Henry Epp for Marketplace.

0: You know, sometimes amid all the headlines and the data and the analysis, it's good to get an on-the-ground perspective on what's happening out there in the actual economy. So we called one of our regulars, Philip Rollins. He owns Offbeat. That's a record store and a comic book shop in Jackson, Mississippi.
1: Business is going good. Offbeat is steadily growing. We just got a new accountant to handle our books, so things are going on the up. Generally, I had one person for the past 12 years handle our taxes yearly. And so with this accountant now, I could finally get somebody on payroll. So we've grown enough to where we could actually get another body in the building besides mine to do some day-to-day stuff. And I'm ultimately excited about having another day off personally. I'm there almost 7 days a week. So I guess this is an adult milestone, I guess, to say, when you have an accountant. As of recently, we had to deal with like some tariff charges and stuff for supplies. I noticed that on one of my distributors that I get supplies from for records and comic book boxes, they sent me a credit back for all the tariff charges. And that was a surprise, so that's a big help. It wasn't a lot because I ordered a lot of stuff in bulk, and so I wouldn't have to like, you know, accrue so much charges. But something's better than nothing. Every penny counts in a small business. This summer has been extremely busy. I've co-founded a coalition of Black-owned comic shops called the Ink Alliance. The vision overall is really just to bring more light to Black-owned comic shops. There's about maybe 2,500 comic stores in the United States. And we only make up maybe less than 1% of that number. We have 10 founding stores right now. And, you know, people are sending us in like, hey, what about this store? What about this store? So we hope to grow some more. We hope to, you know, educate some people who will want to open up a comic book shop within their community. And we want to give more opportunities for independent comic creators to share their work with our stores and our communities. So we're kind of using it as like a centralized hub for these creators to send in their works. It's looking very positive, especially for my shop. I'm in a small market. I'm in Jackson, Mississippi. And so we don't get a lot of artists that come through to do signings and stuff like that for these books. It'll be a good opportunity to show kids and adults that, hey, you can actually pursue this career in any point in your life. And I think that it's going to be great.
0: Philip Rollins. He is a busy, busy guy. Offbeat is his shop. It's in Jackson, Mississippi. If you run a small business, by the way, we do want to hear from you how things are going for you this summer. Let us know. Marketplace.org.

0: Coming up.
1: They say, look, I feel like I'm crazy. I feel like I should put on my tinfoil hat when I start talking about this.
0: Well, okay then. First, though, let's do the numbers. Yeah, everything's fine. Dow and Deltro's up 907 points today, 1.7%, 54,085. The NASDAQ jumped 671 points, 2.6%, 26,584. The S&P 500 bounded up 136 points, 1.8%, 77,036. Can you bound it down, by the way? Justin Ho had the latest on manufacturing. One of the big stuff makers in this economy, Caterpillar, posted quarterly earnings that were better than people had been guessing. Shares of the heavy equipment maker, based in Irving, Texas, by the way, rose 5.4%. SpaceX reported its Q2 results after the closing bell. Shares were up 9% during the session, down 7% after hours. You may draw your own conclusions. 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
3: 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It was red. 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Man, I loved that car. 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
0: This is Marketplace. I'm Kai Rizdahl. McDonald's had a not-so-great morning. The company reported today second quarter sales did grow 0.8%, but that was less than analysts had been expecting, also about a third of the growth it saw this time a year ago. Also, and related, McDonald's has replaced the leader of its U.S. operations to help accelerate performance, the company said. Marketplace's Kelly Wells explains what's going on there.
6: Some of this isn't McDonald's fault. The burger chain industry has been struggling for a while now, says Rich Shank with the food service research firm Technomic. And he gives two reasons for that. One, beef's old news. Chicken's all the rage.
7: Chicken chains have been growing very well over the last, several years.
6: Wingstop and Chick-fil-A are stealing away McDonald's customers. The other industry-wide pain point, when inflation spiked in 2022, lower-income customers stopped eating out as much, and they still haven't come back.
7: McDonald's certainly being the biggest player in the market is feeling that because they do cater to that market pretty well.
6: But then there are the factors that McDonald's can control.
8: Some of the marketing initiatives perhaps didn't resonate as well.
6: Restaurant analyst Sarah Senator with Bank of America says a big ingredient to McDonald's success is its collaborations with, say, the Minecraft movie or Pokemon, but its Q2 campaigns fell flat.
8: I think the World Cup was just probably too narrowly appealing.
6: Another issue, McDonald's switched up its value menu and took away some of its digital promotions. And then fewer customers showed up. Jonathan Mays is editor-in-chief of the trade publication Restaurant Business.
9: If you're not getting traffic growth, that means your existing customers are paying less. And that means your stores are less profitable. And that is a long-term problem.
6: And then there's the service, the drive-through automation, the ordering kiosks. Steven Zagor, who teaches food business at Columbia University, says human interactions are going down, and that matters.
10: There's no substitute for good food, maybe a smile every once in a while, good service, and at a fair price.
6: Next quarter might not look great either, thanks to cyclist war scaring fast food customers away, says Rich Shank with Technomic. But he says long-term, McDonald's will be fine. The brand loyalty is too strong not to be. I'm Kaylee Wells for Marketplace.

0: The Strait of Hormuz is closed, has been for basically 5 months now. And while oil prices have dropped the past couple of days, and they never did get as high as everybody had been guessing, what is as yet unclear is why that didn't happen. Roger Karma wrote about one reason in The Atlantic the other day. Welcome to the program.
1: Great to be here. Thanks for having me.
0: So let's go to the title of the piece, The Great Chinese Oil Mystery. What is it and why is it happening?
1: Well, at the outset of the war, virtually every single energy expert out there, they said that if the Strait of Hormuz, that if that remained closed for more than a few weeks, then oil prices would spike to $150, maybe even $200 a barrel. And one thing that happened when the war broke out was that demand didn't stay constant. And the reason it didn't stay constant was that a single country, China, decided to slash its oil imports by almost half compared to pre-war levels. And because China stopped buying those barrels, they were free to go elsewhere, which saved the world from this shock. But the most wild part is nobody knows why China did this. Nobody even knows how they did it. Beijing hasn't said a word about this. All we do know is that this, according to basically every energy expert I've talked to, is the single biggest reason that oil prices never took off.
0: All right, I need you to spitball this for me, because even though the Chinese aren't saying how they're doing it, you've been reporting it, you've been talking to people. How are they running the world's second biggest economy without importing the oil they did, you know, 5-6 months ago?
1: That is the real question, right? What you would expect if a country slashed its imports by this much is they would just have to reduce their energy consumption.
0: Right.
1: But we don't see that at all right now. And so, okay, well, maybe they're just using different energy sources. China has invested a ton in clean energy and electric vehicles over the past few years, but the country is still very heavily reliant on imported oil. And that leaves one final theory, which is China's oil reserves. But the weird thing about this explanation is that the best estimates we have of China's oil reserves are from these giant outdoor physical storage facilities that we're able to monitor from space. And those haven't given any appearance of changing. And so that has led to a sort of Occam's razor theory among a lot of analysts that the only plausible explanation for how this could be going on is that China is actually tapping into these sort of secret, possibly underground reserves that the world didn't even know about. And when I talk to analysts about this, they say, look, I feel like I'm crazy. I feel like I should put on my tinfoil hat when I start talking about this. But it's basically the only plausible explanation we have at this point.
0: Why do you think, well, let me back up actually and point out that Xi Jinping, the Chinese president, does not hide his light under a bushel. He's very nationalist. He's very proud of what China's been able to do. Why is he not crowing about their ability to do this? And also with it, the leverage that obviously now he is demonstrating over the global economy. Because if he decides to start importing oil tomorrow, the entire global economy just changes.
1: The explanation that I've sort of arrived at and that the analysts I talk to think is that China is actually doing this for its own economic self-interest, but in an indirect way. China's economy is fundamentally dependent on the exporting of a lot of cheap goods all over the world.
0: Right.
1: Well, who are the countries that it depends on to export all those goods? It's the biggest economies in Europe and the biggest economies in Asia. It's the very economies that would be the hardest hit by an oil shock. And so the idea is that China was actually realized when this crisis broke out that if these countries fall into recessions, if they get hit by an oil crisis, it's going to rebound and undermine China's own economic model. And if that was the case, that would explain the silence. You wouldn't want to parade to the entire world that actually our economic model is dependent on saving the world from oil shocks. It wouldn't set a very good precedent.
0: So that's the
1: best theory that I've at least come across.
0: Which, you know, stands to reason for the moment, but it is by definition a finite explanation, because even if they've got a zillion barrels of oil underground somewhere way out west in China, it is finite. And there will come a time when they're going to have to start importing oil again.
1: I think that is right. And I think that is both a problem for China, but also a problem for the rest of the world.
0: Sure.
1: The reason that this war has been able to drag on so long, in part,
0: right,
1: is because the pain has been relatively muted. And so it is a sort of twist of irony that the fate of Donald Trump and his war are now actually contingent on the U.S.'s biggest rival continuing to do something that everyone to this point thought was unprecedented.
0: And there's a certain beauty to that, right?
1: Beauty, irony,
0: yeah,
1: take disaster, defense. Yeah.
0: Take your pick. Roger Karma, he's at The Atlantic. He writes the Work in Progress newsletter for them as well. Roger, thanks a bunch. I appreciate your time. Interesting story.
1: Thanks so much for having me.

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1: This final note on the way out today, just a quick follow-up to Justin's story about American manufacturing. He was talking about the Institute for Supply Management's manufacturing survey. They literally go out and ask factory managers how things are going. And while, yes, things are going well, as Justin reported, he also reported there are a bunch of headwinds and uncertainties, which gets me to the money quote from one of the survey participants about what's happening in this economy right now. Here you go. It makes me yearn for the coronavirus pandemic chaos, which was more manageable than whatever this is that we are in. So there you go. Jordan Manji, Zanil Maharaj, Janet Wynn, Olga Oxman, and Virginia K. Smith are the digital team. I'm Kai Rizdahl. We will see you tomorrow, everybody. This is APM.

0: Poem by French composer Ernest Chausson, played by violinist Solomia Ivakiv and Volodymyr Sirenko, led the Ukraine National Symphony Orchestra.
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0: Franz Schubert's Piano Sonata, Opus 147, played by Mitsuko Uchida.
1: 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We have a code orange ozone forecast for tomorrow. Tonight, mostly clear with a low around 69. Tomorrow, sunny with a high near 91. In Memphis, 83. Jackson, 81.
0: All right, I said this is not often played on guitar. Well, it's a string piece originally, but I've thought about that a little bit, and that's not exactly true because I suppose now that we're in the middle of wedding season, this is exactly the kind of piece that you hear arranged for all sorts of things. Solo harp, perhaps. Well, in this case, it's going to be the Mississippi Guitar Quartet playing Pachelbel's Canon.

0: Johann Pachelbel's Canon, performed by the Mississippi Guitar Quartet. 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I'm Steve Seal.
1: I'm Romania Jones. Thank you for joining us for classical music on 91.1 WKNO Memphis, 90.1 WKNP Jackson, NPR for the Mid-South. In Mid-South area weather, a code orange ozone forecast is in effect for tomorrow. Tonight, mostly clear with a low around 69. Tomorrow, sunny with a high near 91. In Memphis, clear and 82. Jackson, mostly cloudy and 75. Hidden Brain is beginning at this time on HD2. BBC News continues on HD3. And classical music with Steve Seal here. 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

0: Her recordings, her compelling concert performances, and her interpretive insights changed many lives. We observe the centenary of the birth of Marie-Claire Alain, a unique artist remembered, with Alain on Alain, Part 1, this week on Pipe Dreams from American Public Media. I'm Michael Barone. I hope you'll be listening.
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0: The Violin Concerto of Arthur Somerville. Anthony Marwood, the soloist with the BBC Scottish Symphony Orchestra, led by Barton Brabants.
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0: Ah, here, there, and everywhere, the Beatles tune. Göran Zulcher is a very, very big Beatles fan, and that's his own lovely arrangement of that song.
1: Thank you for joining us for Classical Music on 91.1 WKNO Memphis, 90.1 WKNP Jackson, NPR for the Mid-South. In Mid-South area weather, we have a code orange ozone forecast for tomorrow. Tonight, mostly clear with a low around 69. Tomorrow, sunny with a high near 91. In Memphis, clear and 81. In Jackson, partly cloudy and 74. The rebroadcast of Fresh Air is beginning at this time on HD2. BBC News continues on HD3 and Classical Music with Steve Seal here. 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

0: Music of the English composer Arthur Bliss, his Meditations on a Theme of John Blow. Much earlier English composer. And we heard Vernon Handley leading the City of Birmingham Symphony Orchestra.
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0: From Franz Liszt, his Fantasia After a Lecture on Dante, played here by Hélène Grémaud.

0: The combination of five strings was a favorite for Italian composer Luigi Boccherini. We heard that demonstrated with his Guitar Quintet No. 5. Guitarist David Starobin led the ensemble that included two violins, viola, and cello. You can see the full rundown of performers on that recording by checking the on-air playlist. That's online at yourclassical.org. I'm Jalene Kahn. Thanks for being here. It's always great to have your company.
1: 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Hi, I'm Daryl Snodgrass, and you're able to hear stories from the Mid-South and across the country because people open their homes to public radio reporters and hosts like me. 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
0: Composer Romeo Cascarino made quite the splash during his day, but it's a name that not many are that familiar with. Cascarino was born in 1922 in Philadelphia, and he was mostly self-taught. Notable American composer Paul Nordoff called him a genius. And when he was just a teenager, Cascarino's father sent some of his music to Aaron Copland, who invited the young composer to come to Tanglewood. Cascarino passed away in 2002, and this is a piece of music that he originally wrote in the 40s, but was re-recorded in 2011. It's called Blades of Grass.

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0: Peter Grimes was the first opera written by Benjamin Britten that was really popular. We heard four sea interludes from Peter Grimes by Britten. Neville Marriner conducted the Minnesota Orchestra on Music Through the Night.
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0: This is the prelude from Bachianas Brasileiras No. 4 by Heitor Villa-Lobos, performed by pianist Poya Bedelman.

0: It's always nice to feel like you're sitting in the audience with other classical music lovers. And for that performance, we were. A live recording from the San Francisco Symphony with conductor Michael Tilson Thomas. They played Robert Schumann's Symphony No. 4 on Music Through the Night.
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0: English Pastoral Impressions by Ernest Pfarrer. Alastair Mitchell conducted the Philharmonia Orchestra on Music Through the Night. Coming up, we'll hear a piece of music that takes you to a small American town. Enjoy life during a simpler time in about 15 minutes.
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0: Angela Hewitt is a musician who's been given a gift of a great memory. And she encourages people to play music by memory, to not use a score when possible. When she does that, she says it gives her a wonderful sense of freedom while she plays and accomplishment when the performance is over. Every once in a while, Hewitt does use a score and a lot of times uses an iPad with a foot pedal to turn pages on the screen. Here's Hewitt, most likely playing from memory, Beethoven's Piano Sonata No. 10.

0: American composer Virgil Thomson's first symphony, called Symphony on a Hymn Tune, written in the 1920s, but not performed publicly until the 40s. That was a performance by the Eastman Rochester Symphony Orchestra under conductor Howard Hansen.
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0: Flutist Jasmine Choi and friends playing Mozart's Flute Quartet No. 4 on Music Through the Night. 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
0: John Henry by Aaron Copland tells a story of an African-American folk hero named John Henry. He was one of the strongest and fastest men to work on the railroads in the post-Civil War era. And this movement from John Henry is meant to imitate the sounds of a train and John Henry's hammer.

0: On the next Fresh Air, Donald Trump took in about $2.2 billion last year while president. New York Times journalist Eric Lipton will talk about his Pulitzer Prize-winning investigations into Trump's profits and conflicts of interest. Last month, Lipton was one of the Times reporters subpoenaed by the Justice Department. Join us.
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2: 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I'm Steve Inskeep.
3: I'm Michelle Martin.
2: And I'm E. Martinez. The web series Recess Therapy has brought brief and insightful conversations with children to millions of people.
4: A lot of grown-ups are obsessed with looking young. What do you think about that?
5: If it hurts you, then you probably shouldn't do it. Because, like, even if looking young looks good, if it doesn't feel good, then you probably shouldn't do it.
4: That's crazy good advice.
2: That is show creator and author Julian Shapiro Barnum. And after years of chats just like that one with a wise child who is not named in the video, he's bottled up the advice from kids into a new book called How to Grow Up Without Becoming a Grown-Up. You argue that adults would be a lot happier if they acted just like children.
4: So I firmly do believe this, and I think we all look at kids and envy their freedoms. Once you're a grown-up, you can look back and see how freely kids feel their emotions, how amazing kids are at making new friends, how free their imagination is. And so what the book kind of aims to do is outline all of those little ways that kids do implement their freedoms, and I try to show how we adults could bring them into our day-to-day.

0: passed by Republicans, and they're on pretty sure footing right now, largely ahead in polling. But with Republicans' war chest and advantages in House and Senate maps, recreating the massive waves we've seen in previous midterm cycles could be a challenge. Eric McDaniel, NPR News in Washington.
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0: The House Ethics Committee has opened an investigation into Representative Max Miller after the Ohio Republican asked for a probe of the domestic abuse allegations that have swirled around his re-election bid. Morning Edition is made possible by contributing listeners and by Hattie Lou Theater, presenting Speak Salvation Speak, August 14th through September 6th, starring Harry Lennox of Broadway and for movies like The Matrix. When the father's Christian faith collides with his son's ancestral beliefs, one family must decide what salvation truly means. Tickets are now available at HattieLou.org. 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I-240 southbound at Poplar crash has the right shoulder blocked. Holmes Road at Tuggle Road, an overturned vehicle crash. Crump Boulevard at South Main Street, hit and run crash. An airline at Bragg, there's an accident. It's 620.
1: On the next Fresh Air, Donald Trump took in about $2.2 billion last year while president. New York Times journalist Eric Lipton will talk about his Pulitzer Prize-winning investigations into Trump's profits and conflicts of interest. Last month, Lipton was one of the Times reporters subpoenaed by the Justice Department. Join us.
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3: 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I'm Steve Inskeep.
4: I'm Michelle Martin.
3: And I'm A. Martinez. The web series Recess Therapy has brought brief and insightful conversations with children to millions of people.
5: A lot of grown-ups are obsessed with looking young. What do you think about that?
6: If it hurts you, then you probably shouldn't do it. Because, like, even if looking young looks good, if it doesn't feel good, then you probably shouldn't do it.
5: That's crazy good advice.
3: That is show creator and author Julian Shapiro Barnum. And after years of chats just like that one with a wise child who is not named in the video, he's bottled up the advice from kids into a new book called How to Grow Up Without Becoming a Grown-Up. You argue that adults would be a lot happier if they acted just like children.
5: So I firmly do believe this, and I think we all look at kids and envy their freedoms. Once you're a grown-up, you can look back and see how freely kids feel their emotions, how amazing kids are at making new friends, how free their imagination is. And so what the book kind of aims to do is outline all of those little ways that kids do implement their freedoms, and I try to show how we adults could bring them into our day-to-day lives.
3: All right, so let's get into specifics. You have recommendations on how to jumpstart our imagination as adults. How do we do that?
5: Well, you know, kids imagine constantly. They imagine something, and then they play make-believe. They think about what it would be like to be a pirate, and then the next thing you know, they're jumping on the couch. They're sword fighting. Like, they live out that fantasy immediately. Adults daydream about what it would be like to do X, Y, and Z, but it stays in our heads. And what I try to do in the book is outline how we can take our imaginings and get used to, like kids, bringing them into our bodies. Over time, if you can invite that sense of curiosity and play, all of a sudden you're doing things that you might not have thought you would be able to do.
3: So there was a conversation in the book you had with Kiara, 7 years old,
5: yes,
3: in New York City. And you asked, why do grown-ups have less energy? Mm-hmm. The response blew me down because I'm thinking, who is this wise 7-year-old that seems to know everything? Here's the response. They are, okay, why do grown-ups have less energy?

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1: The Justice Department is increasingly charging people protesting Trump's immigration campaign with criminal conspiracy, which can lead to years in federal prison. That has some legal experts worried.
2: I think it's important to see these indictments and the use of this law for what it is, which is an attempt to scare Americans.
1: I'm Elsa Chang. 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
4: Live from NPR News in Washington, I'm Dave Mattingly. Michigan's Democratic Senate primary remains too close to call this morning. Progressive candidate Abdul El-Sayed holds a small lead over Congresswoman Haley Stevens, a moderate. In Missouri, former Congresswoman Cori Bush was defeated by Congressman Wesley Bell in the Democratic primary in the state's first congressional district. SpaceX is reporting quarterly earnings that beat Wall Street forecasts. The numbers were the company's first since it went public. But NPR's John Ruich says SpaceX also spent heavily on artificial intelligence and research and development, and that sent its share price lower.
5: Investors piled in and propelled SpaceX to the world's biggest initial public offering in June, pushing the share price up. But it's fallen sharply since. Still, on an earnings call, Elon Musk put a positive spin on the company's progress in satellite communications, AI, and the development of a reusable heavy lift rocket.
6: The SpaceX team is solving some of the hardest engineering problems in the history of humanity, and I think the team is succeeding.
5: Subscriptions to its satellite internet arm Starlink doubled to 12 million with growing income, but the company remains unprofitable, reporting a loss of more than $500 million during the quarter, with capital expenditures nearly doubling from the prior quarter. John Ruich, NPR News.
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7: For WKNO News in Memphis, I'm Christopher Blank. Ahead of tomorrow's Election Day, the Shelby County Election Commission is rechecking its voting machines. The undertaking comes as the commission investigates why a single voting machine at one early voting site omitted four of the six special judicial races from the ballot. Administrator Linda Phillips said an estimated 307 voters were affected at the location. That glitch follows an earlier problem with the same four races being left off approximately 700 mail-in absentee ballots. The commission sent supplemental ballots to those voters. Phillips cited last-minute changes that stretched election commission deadlines for getting races on the ballot. Back on the first day of summer for Memphis Shelby County school students, Governor Bill Lee signed into law a measure for the state to take over the school system. Laura Testino of the Daily Memphian says students returned to classrooms Monday, but not much has changed, at least not because of the new oversight board.
8: Memphis Shelby County Schools officials are charging into another school year, following their own plans for academic improvement and facilities management. With the temporary pause on the takeover in place, there's some uncertainty for both MSCS and the state, but no, quote, demonstrable harm to MSCS. That's according to Lori Patterson, a Baker Donaldson attorney representing the district in its lawsuit. Both sides met on Friday, July 31st, with U.S. District Court Magistrate Judge Jeffrey Frensley to chart a path forward for the case. For the Daily Memphian, I'm Laura Testino.
7: Trolleys could soon return to Main Street this fall. In an update with the Memphis City Council on Tuesday, Memphis Area Transit Authority trustee Roderick Holmes said four of the antique vehicles will be back in operation after years of closure. He added that a program of free fares on fixed bus routes will continue as the policy has driven up ridership between 26% and 30%. In other MATA numbers, the bus system was running on time 60% in July. This is 91.1. 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

0: possible by Terminix.com. 240 southbound at Poplar, crash has the right lane blocked. Get well at Range Road, there's an accident. Front Street at Adams, an accident. And Walnut Grove, eastbound at Farm Road, an accident. Sunny with a high near 92 today. For tonight, mostly clear with a low around 72. Mostly sunny Thursday with a high near 94. And Thursday night, partly cloudy with a low around 76. In Memphis now, partly cloudy 72. Jackson, mostly cloudy 69. 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
1: On the next Fresh Air, Donald Trump took in about $2.2 billion last year while president. New York Times journalist Eric Lipton will talk about his Pulitzer Prize-winning investigations into Trump's profits and conflicts of interest. Last month, Lipton was one of the Times reporters subpoenaed by the Justice Department. Join us.
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4: And I'm Michelle Martin. Paramount's attempt to quickly take over Warner Brothers Discovery has been slowed down in court. 12 Democratic states' attorneys general sued, arguing the deal violated antitrust laws. Now, Paramount's chairman says the holdup is really about politics and whether he's fit to own Warner's news channel, CNN. NPR's David Folkenflik reports.
5: The $111 billion deal would tie together Paramount Pictures with Warner Brothers Studios, more than 50 basic cable channels with CBS, the Paramount Plus and HBO Max streaming services, and more. Paramount chairman David Ellison said together it would be
6: a stronger, well-capitalized, creative-first company with the scale to compete alongside Netflix, Amazon, Apple, and others.
5: Ellison projected confidence to investors on a conference call yesterday.
7: We continue to believe very strongly that the combination of these two businesses create a stronger competitor that is good for Hollywood, good for consumers, and good for the creative community.
5: Yet Ellison sidestepped the argument he had unleashed in the opinion section of the New York Times just hours earlier. The deal would also bring CBS News and, yes, CNN under one roof. Ellison argued that was the real sticking point for the Democratic attorneys general. He disclaimed any interest in putting a finger on the scale in news, writing that he supported Republicans and Democrats. But Ellison didn't mention either of the two figures hovering over this deal. His father, Larry Ellison, the co-founder of Oracle, is the money behind the bid for Warner and a close ally of the second figure. That's President Trump, whose regulators have given the Ellisons the green light. David Ellison threw a banquet for the First Amendment earlier this year at which he honored Trump. Trump hates CNN. And politics? It's already kind of on the menu. The editor-in-chief that Ellison chose for CBS is a journalist who sees the press as too reflexively liberal.
8: I think it's a little bit about politics, about CNN.
5: This is Hollywood power player Ari Emanuel offering his own diagnosis of the problem and his own solution yesterday on CNBC's Squawk Box.
8: And I think there's a way around that if you just get in a room, not cost everybody money, and say, okay, let's put an editorial board over the news organization so that everybody's calm about news and possibly Larry Ellison controlling CNN and CBS.
5: A Paramount spokesperson tells NPR that's just Emanuel's suggestion. That model is not unheard of in the news business. To investors, Ellison said he welcomes a swift resolution, however it may arrive.
7: We're absolutely open to finding a solution out of court, but we also really believe that we'll win at trial. We believe that the facts and the law are on our side.
5: Every day of delay past September 30th cost Paramount more money owed to Warner Brothers investors. Paramount had asked for the trial to start in November. The judge set it for early next March. David Folkenflik, NPR News.

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1: 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Appling southbound at I-40, there's an overturned vehicle crash. Winchester Road at Goodlett, an injury crash. 240 southbound at Poplar, crash has the right lane blocked. Getwell southbound at Raines, there's an accident. And Fraser Boulevard at Mountain Terrace, an injury crash. Sunny with a high near 92 today. For tonight, mostly clear with a low around 72. Thursday, mostly sunny, high near 94. And Thursday night, partly cloudy with a low around 76. In Memphis now, partly cloudy, 72. Jackson, mostly cloudy and 69. 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

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Coming up next is Checking on the Arts, followed by a day of classical music. 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Tonight mostly clear with a low around 72. Tomorrow mostly sunny with a high near 94. Same thing on Friday, very slight chance of showers on the weekend.

0: Currently in Memphis, mostly sunny, 78 degrees. Jackson, sunny, 74. We are 91.1 WKNO Memphis, or 90.1 WKNP Jackson, NPR for the Mid-South. It's 9:01. Checking on the arts is made possible by the Orpheum Theater. Well, we are, of course, right here in the height of summer, but before we know it, it'll be fall, and the new season will be starting up at Germantown Performing Arts Center. And we're going to talk about some of their early shows here in just a minute, but they're doing something brand new, not only a new idea, but a new format. As a matter of fact, they now have a podcast. And for many, many years, GPAC has really done so much in terms of presenting jazz programming here in the Mid-South. And this is sort of an expansion of that. It is a new podcast, The Jazz Scene at GPAC. It's hosted by Victor Sarrier, who, of course, has graduated from the University of Memphis and Manhattan School of Music. He's a teaching artist at Stax Music Academy, Prism Ensemble, Memphis Jazz Workshop, and Memphis Music Initiative, currently teaching at Rhodes College. You may have seen him perform many times in places around town. And he is here with me today. Victor Sawyer is here along with GPAC Executive Director Park Kennedy. Thanks for coming in, you guys.
1: Thanks for having us.
2: Thanks for having us. We're happy to be here.
0: Victor, talk about the podcast. Now, actually, we have a little bit of a hand in this because our good friend Chuck O'Bannon mentioned you and sort of talked about this on his show, Chuck's Place, which, of course, airs here at 10 o'clock on Saturday nights. So talk about the podcast because the first episode, I believe, is up right now on the GPAC website, gpacweb.com.
1: Yes, it is. Yeah. And working with Chuck O'Bannon's been great.
0: He's
1: as
0: great guy.
1: Far yeah. as highlighting what's coming up at GPAC. And so then through a bit of conversation, the idea of what would happen if we actually expanded this conversation, maybe have an opportunity to feature some local artists and actually listen to the music. And so people who are going to be coming to GPAC to see these concerts are able to hear more about the artists, about maybe the music behind it, while also learning a bit about the artists who are right here at home.
0: Yeah. Your first episode, like I said, is up now. And I think Hope Claiborne is actually on there with you.
1: Yeah. You know, and this is the wonderful thing about music. So I've been playing with Hope Claiborne now since 2011. So a very long time. And listening to Lakeisha Benjamin's catalog, it was a one-to-one match for me. So who do you want to get as a guest? Hope Claiborne was an obvious choice. And it was really fun to have that conversation with her.
0: Yeah. So is your plan with this to basically feature the artists that are coming to GPAC as we go through the season?
1: Absolutely. Yeah, we want to highlight the major artists that are coming through on the jazz lineup for GPAC. And we also want to find local people who maybe have a connection to this artist, whether it's a direct connection or just a spiritual, more musical connection. That way we can just have that dialogue and explore the catalog of these artists coming to GPAC.
0: Now, as you mentioned, Lakeisha Benjamin is the first artist that you're featuring, and I believe she is the first artist in the jazz series, is
2: yes.
0: that right? And that will be on Saturday, October 3rd. So what did you do? Are you playing her catalog? Are you talking about her background? What did you do here?
1: Yeah, after the introductions, of course, you got to do the intros. And then we got straight into picking music. And for this one, my idea as far as picking songs was, how can we showcase the sheer range of what Lakeisha does? I think one of the harder things as a jazz musician to get people into jazz, well, jazz is a very long art form. And so there's a lot of different kinds, a lot of different styles. And so to bolster some interest in this and get more people to come and see the awesome concert that's going to be Lakeisha Benjamin is, how can we highlight all the different ways that Lakeisha has approached this idiom, this style of music, whether it's more groove based or whether it's more tribute. She has a wonderful tribute to John Coltrane, but picking a range of recordings that really highlights what she is capable of as an artist and hoping someone listens and say, hey, I like that one thing. I think I should go.
0: Yeah. That's a really, really good point because, you know, when you say someone is a jazz artist, it's like, man, that could be anything, you know? I mean, that could be anything from ragtime to bebop and anything in between. So actually focusing on this and letting people get some idea of what it's going to be, I think that's really valuable.
1: Yeah.
0: All right. Tune in, folks. It is up on the GPAC website right now, GPAC.web. I think it is the-jazz-scene. You can go and check it out right now.
2: Yep. And you can also listen on Spotify, Apple Music, YouTube.
0: You can subscribe, I assume.
2: Yeah. Yes.
0: Okay. All right. So check that out, the jazz scene. I think that's a really valuable addition. Park Kennedy, you guys have sort of just finished your summer season at the Grove, but you're about to crank up the fall season before we know about it in September. I think that actually starts on September 10th.
2: It does. It does. And we'll be announcing the lineup shortly, probably another week or so before we do that. But keep an eye out for the full series lineup. We hope that you'll subscribe to our email list so you can find out more. But it's a lot of fun. Thursday evenings, September 10th through October 29th, we'll be out there from 6:30 to about 8. There'll be food trucks, family fun, music from some of the area's best local musicians. It'll be a variety of different artists. It should be a lot of fun.
0: We're going to remind you about that as we get a little bit closer to it. Now, your actual or a full performance season kicks off on September 26th in the Highland Capitol Performance Hall.
2: It does. We're excited to welcome Emmy, Golden Globe, and recent Tony Award winner Darren Criss.
0: Yeah, yeah, that's going to be big. Folks might have seen him on Glee, of course, but he's just a lot of places.
2: Broadway stage, hit musicals like Maybe Happy Ending. This is a show not to miss. For this concert, he's going to be performing well-known songs that are featured throughout his eclectic career. So it'll be his take on some of these songs.
0: These always sell well, so I encourage people to go to gpacweb.com and get your tickets now. And we talked recently about your whole season, and obviously we're going to talk as we go through the season. But we do want to remind folks that you actually just announced an addition to the season, which is Robert Cray Band.
2: Robert Cray Band is coming to the Highland Capitol Performance Hall at GPAC on Saturday, October 24th at 8 p.m. He is a blues icon, soul man, rock and roller. He's all those things and more. We're really excited to have him. It's a unique opportunity.
0: Yeah, and you guys do this every once in a while. You announced your season, of course, some time ago, but you often, very often, add to the season. So we encourage people to go to the website. Keep an eye on that.
2: Exactly. Exactly, because new things will pop up.
0: Yep. And we want to mention that we talked about this last year, and then the ice storm canceled it, which is Withers to Wonder.
2: Withers to Wonder was rescheduled to September 19th. We were really fortunate to be able to get that rescheduled. They are celebrating the songs of Bill Withers and Stevie Wonder, and we've got Take Six, Emmy winner Clint Holmes, and of course, jazz vocalist Nina Freelon coming to do that show. Each one of these performers has a unique relationship with the songs of these great artists and to the artists themselves. And so there'll be some storytelling elements that will really come through to highlight some of these wonderful hits.
0: We were talking before we went on about, you know, it's hard enough to reschedule when it's just one one artist or one group, and the fact that you were able to reschedule with all of these artists is kind of amazing.
2: It's amazing, and we really wanted to feature this show. It's such a special story. You know, when Stevie Wonder inducted Bill Withers into the Rock and Roll Hall of Fame, they talked about collaborating on a show, but with Withers' passing, that dream never materialized. And so now in the hands of, you know, 8-time Grammy winners and Gospel Music Hall of Famers Take Six, and then Emmy winner Clint Holmes and Nina Freelon, who's an acclaimed jazz vocalist, this dream is finally coming true, and it's going to happen on the GPAC stage.
0: That's very exciting. Withers to Wonder, rescheduled on Saturday, September 19th at 8 p.m., and I expect that is probably selling very well also.
2: It is. Get your tickets now.
0: People can still get season tickets.
2: Still can get season tickets.
0: Okay, so again, go to gpacweb.com to do that. The season opening very shortly on Saturday, September 26th with Darren Criss. The Concerts in the Grove opening on Thursday, September 10th. We're going to tell you all about that next time we come in. And the brand new podcast, The Jazz Scene at GPAC, is now up at gpacweb.com, which is hosted by Victor Sawyer. So you're working now on the second episode.
1: We are working on the second episode. It's in progress. We already got some plans, though.
0: Yeah, this is going to be a fun thing because it's. I feel like this is going to evolve as you work on it and as you get into it.
1: Yeah, absolutely. And I think for me as an individual, what's great is not only can I, as a Memphian, support GPAC and help to bring attention to the wonderful concerts there, but also as a jazz musician, I think that if you are a part of an art form like jazz, I don't think it's dying. I don't think it's dying at all. I play it every day and I'm around people that play it every day, but I think it takes work, it takes effort, and so to have the opportunity to promote jazz wherever it may be, but most importantly a GPAC, is a great opportunity. I'm happy to do it.
0: Yeah, check it out, folks. The Jazz Scene at GPAC. It is on their website, gpacweb.com. You can get all the information there as well as the upcoming season and get your season tickets. Victor Sawyer, host of The Jazz Scene, and also Park Kennedy, executive director at GPAC, my guest today. Thanks for coming in, you guys.
2: Thanks for having us.
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The Piano Concerto in F by George Gershwin. Earl Wilde was pianist with the Boston Pops. Arthur Fiedler conducting. 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It's time. 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Let's continue with Russian folk tunes by Mihaly Hajdu, performed by the ensemble I Salonisti.

0: Russian folk tunes by Mihaly Hajdu, performed by the ensemble I Salonisti. We're the WKNO station's NPR for the Mid-South.
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0: We'll continue with the Sonata for Two Violins and Basso Continuo in D minor, Variations on La Follia by Antonio Vivaldi. Daniel Hope and somebody else performs with the Chamber Orchestra of Europe.

0: The Symphony No. 6, the Pastoral Symphony by Beethoven, Sir George Schulte conducted the Chicago Symphony Orchestra. 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
0: Let's continue with the Overture for a Mask by E.J. Moran. Vernon Handley conducts the Ulster Orchestra.

The Concerto for String Quartet and Orchestra by Bohuslav Martineau, performed by the Endelian String Quartet and the City of London Sinfonia, Richard Hickox conducting. Okay, so here's the deal, folks. They are just about done with painting our tower, but they need to go back on it today and do some touch-ups and finishing touches and that kind of thing. So we're going to be off the air starting at 1 today for hopefully just a couple of hours as they finish painting our tower. That's today at 1. We still, of course, will be on the app and on WKNOFM.org, so you can listen to us there. But the actual radio station will be off starting at 1. Let's continue with the Symphony No. 3 in C Major by Nikolai Rimsky-Korsakov. Naimi Yarvi conducts the Guffenberg Symphony Orchestra.

0: And here's how composer Thea Musgrave described her new work. This Scottish loch is famous for its monster, only very occasionally seen. In this lighthearted work, he, the monster, a tuba, emerges from the depths in the key of E-flat to find the sun, A major, coming out from a thick mist, string clusters. As he plays, he is warmed by the sparkling sun, represented by trumpets, and by the strains of an ancient Scottish melody. As the sun goes down, he dives back into the deep waters with a big splash. Then a cool moon rises, a light breeze ruffles the surface of the waters, and all is at peace. Composer's Datebook is produced by APM, American Public Media, in collaboration with the American Composers Forum, reminding you that all music was once new.
1: 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I'm Kaki Walton. I'm glad that you're joining me for this afternoon of music. Thanks for tuning in. Let's begin with one of the principal composers of 18th century France, François-Joseph Gossec. His symphonies and chamber works helped shape the orchestral forms of the classical period. He was very versatile, very prolific. He wrote symphonies and string quartets. He enlarged the capabilities of the orchestra. He sort of relied on his harmonic imagination and a sense of sound texture, but he did a lot of really cool experiments that came before Haydn and Beethoven. He also composed some works for military orchestra, and one of these is the Military Symphony, which we'll hear now. Here's a performance from the Wallace Collection, conducted by John Wallace.

John Wallace leading the Wallace Collection in that performance of the Military Symphony by François-Joseph Gossec. 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If you're just joining us today, a little reminder for you, we are going to be going off the air at 1 o'clock this afternoon. We've got a crew painting our tower. They've been working on the tower, but this time they're going to wrap it all up. You can still hear WKNO FM streaming, though, so we won't be on the radio, but you can go to WKNOFM.org. You can use your smart speaker or conveniently use your WKNO smartphone app. Not sure how long we're going to be off, but hopefully they'll get that painting work done as quickly as they can. It's 15 after 12. Let's continue with music by Antonin Dvorak. It's his third American work. He did his Symphony No. 9 from the New World, and then his string quartet in F, the American string quartet. We'll hear the suite in A major, the American suite. It was written in 1894 for piano, and then he orchestrated it a year later. It relies on his European background, but he includes melodies and rhythms that really tie the work to its American inspiration. Each of the movements dance-inspired. Let's hear a performance now. The suite in A major, we will hear the Budapest Festival Orchestra play, and they're led by Ivan Fischer.

0: the Budapest Festival Orchestra performing under the direction of Ivan Fischer. We heard the Suite in A Major, the American Suite by Antonin Dvorak. You're listening to an afternoon of classical music on the WKNO FM stations, NPR for the Mid-South. A little reminder for you that we are going to be going off the air at 1 o'clock, well, right after the 1 o'clock NPR newscast. The folks are still painting our tower, so go to streaming. I mean, we're still going to be playing music, so you can go to WKNOFM.org or use your smartphone app to continue listening to the show this afternoon. Not sure how long that will take, but I'm sure they're going to get it completed as soon as they can. 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
0: It is 22 minutes before 1 o'clock. Let's continue this hour of music with the Concerto for Guitar and Strings in D minor by Johann Friedrich Weiss. Our soloist is Konrad Gregoznik playing with the Southwest German Chamber Orchestra, and they're directed by Paul Angerer.

Konrad Rogoznik and the Southwest German Chamber Orchestra playing. Paul Ankerer directed them in a performance of the Concerto for Guitar and Strings in D minor by Johann Friedrich Bosch. You're listening to the WKNO FM stations, NPR for the Mid-South. Let's conclude our hour with a little Johann Strauss II. We'll hear his In Praise of Women polka. Here's the Vienna Philharmonic led by Nicholas Harnoncourt.

The MERV leading Orchestra de la Suisse Romande and that performance of Hommage à Mozart, a rondo for orchestra by Jacques Ibert. 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We'll hear his piano concerto in B-flat major. Here's Aldo Ciccolini with I Solisti Veneti, and they're led by Claudio Simone.

0: The Piano Concerto in B-flat major by Antonio Salieri. Claudio Simone directed soloist Aldo Ciccolini and I Solisti Veneti. 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
0: Tonight at 6 on the WKNO FM stations. Eighteen minutes before 2 o'clock. Music by Robert Schumann closes out our hour. You know, if this just had a slow movement, you could call it a symphony, but it doesn't. So it's called the Overture, Scherzo, and Finale. Here's a performance by the Seattle Symphony conducted by Gerard Schwartz.

0: Overture, Scherzo, and Finale by Robert Schumann, the Seattle Symphony, performed under the direction of Gerard Schwartz. 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An NPR newscast is just ahead. The music continues with a work by Johann Pachelbel, a symphony by Charles Gounod, on the way in the next hour as well. I hope you'll stick around. Sunny with a high near 92 today. Tonight mostly clear with a low around 72. Mostly sunny Thursday, a high near 94 degrees. Thursday night partly cloudy, a low around 76, and mostly sunny with a high near 95 on Friday. Right now in Memphis, a few clouds in 91 at 1 minute after 2 o'clock.
1: Live from NPR News in Washington, I'm Kristen Wright. The results of a new round of primary elections are giving shape to new party dynamics. Left-wing anti-establishment candidates are ascendant in the Democratic Party. And as NPR's Tamara Keith reports, it's not just in Democratic-led states and safe districts anymore.
2: Michigan is the ultimate swing state. Epidemiologist Abdul El-Sayed won the state's Democratic Senate primary even as he was outspent on air by tens of millions of dollars, backing the candidate favored by the Democratic Party establishment.
3: What we showed is that the power of our many is greater than the power of their money.
2: He will face former Republican Congressman Mike Rogers in November. In the true toss-up 7th congressional district, outsider Will Lawrence beat more moderate candidates in that primary. And in Detroit, Democratic Socialist Donovan McKenney beat incumbent Sri Tanadar in that safely blue district. Tamara Keith, NPR News.
1: The White House wants data from states on who's getting benefits from social safety net programs. NPR's Danielle Kurtzleben reports the Trump administration is doing so under an anti-fraud task force led by Vice President Vance.
4: At a White House roundtable today, Vance said he wants Congress to pass legislation forcing states to give the federal government data on aid recipients.
5: We need to know where your tax dollars are going. And if the state of California or the state of New York isn't going to tell us, we need Congress to force them to tell us. And I think that's the first and most important thing that we would like to do.
4: This week, 24 states and the District of Columbia sued the Trump administration, seeking to block them from obtaining data on beneficiaries of the Temporary Assistance for Needy Families program. New York Attorney General Letitia James said this week that she thinks the administration wants to use this data as, quote, a tool for targeting the most vulnerable. Danielle Kurtzleben, NPR News.
1: Foreign ministers from Arab and Islamic states meeting in Jordan are warning that Israeli incursions into Muslim holy places in Jerusalem could spark global religious conflict. NPR's Jane Arraf reports.
6: A statement condemned incursions at the Al-Aqsa Mosque by Israeli cabinet ministers and settlers, as well as restrictions on Christian sites. Israel's national security minister led followers and soldiers into the compound in July in the latest incursion. Temple Mount, which encompasses Al-Aqsa, is Judaism's holiest site. Israel reaffirmed in a 1994 peace treaty that Jordan's Hashemite rulers, descendants of the Prophet Muhammad, are custodians of Jerusalem's Muslim and Christian holy sites. The statement said the attack on Islamic holy places could ignite religious conflict, threatening international peace and security. Jane Arraf, NPR News, Baghdad.
1: You're listening to NPR News from Washington. A federal judge is allowing the Trump administration to officially move ahead with an order ending temporary protected status for Haitians living in the U.S. Today's decision terminates deportation protections for about 350,000 people. Cases of the intestinal illness caused by the parasite Cyclospora have now been reported in almost every state, 47, according to the Centers for Disease Control and Prevention. As NPR's Maria Godoy reports, it is the biggest outbreak of cyclosporiasis on record.
7: The CDC says 10,468 cases of Cyclospora infection have been confirmed through laboratory testing since early May. That's a jump of more than 3,700 cases since last week. The agency says it's aware of more than 12,000 additional cases nationwide that still have to be confirmed by labs. Officials in Missouri and Arkansas confirmed to NPR that their states have been added to a multi-state cluster of cyclosporiasis cases linked to contaminated iceberg lettuce from Taylor Farms. The CDC says more than 500 people across the U.S. have been hospitalized and 2 people have died. Maria Godoy, NPR News.
1: The Walt Disney Company reported better-than-expected results for the third quarter, thanks to the billion-dollar box office success of Toy Story 5. Disney theme park attendance in the U.S. is also solid. A drifting piece of a SpaceX rocket slammed into the moon today. The collision left a big new crater. I'm Kristen Wright, NPR News, from Washington.
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0: 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We are 91.1 WKNO Memphis or 90.1 WKNP Jackson, NPR for the Mid-South. Good afternoon. I'm Khaki Walton. Thanks for joining me for this afternoon of classical music. I'm glad you're here. Music by Charles Gounod coming up in just a bit. We'll hear his Symphony No. 2 in E-flat major. But first, let's hear music by Johann Pachelbel. He was born in Nuremberg, served as court organist in a number of churches in central and southern Germany, and he influenced a lot of composers of his generation and later, including Johann Sebastian Bach. So aside from his well-known canon in D major, Pachelbel wrote quite a few instrumental and keyboard works. We'll hear the Suite in G major for strings. It has some little dynamic contrast, some little dance movements. Here's a performance by the Jean-François Paillard Chamber Orchestra, conducted by Jean-François Paillard.

Jean-François Paillard directing his Paillard Chamber Orchestra. That was the Suite for Strings in G Major by Johann Pachelbel. You're listening to an afternoon of classical music on the WKNO FM stations, 14 minutes after 2. Let's continue with a symphony by Charles Gounod. His first symphony was such a big success, he did not waste any time in getting started on his second symphony. More ambitious nods to Beethoven and Mendelssohn in this piece. Let's hear the symphony number 2 in E-flat major. Sir Neville Mariner conducts the Academy of St. Martin in the Fields.

0: The Symphony No. 2 in E-flat Major by Charles Gounod. Sir Neville Mariner directed the Academy of St. Martin in the Fields. 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
7: On the next Fresh Air, Donald Trump took in about $2.2 billion last year while president. New York Times journalist Eric Lipton will talk about his Pulitzer Prize-winning investigations into Trump's profits and conflicts of interest. Last month, Lipton was one of the Times reporters subpoenaed by the Justice Department. 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
0: Fresh Air tonight at 7 on the WKNO FM stations. 12 minutes before 3 o'clock. Let's conclude our hour with music by Gaetano Donizetti, generally known as a composer of operas, but he wrote some instrumental works too, and we'll hear a double concerto right now. Here's the concerto for violin, cello, and orchestra in D minor. The violinist is András Kiss. The cellist is Judith Kiss-Domonkos, and they play with Camerata Budapest with Laszlo Kovács conducting.

0: Violinist András Kiss and cellist Judith Kistamankos playing with Camerata Budapest. Laszlo Kovács directed them and Gaetano Donizetti's double concerto, the concerto for violin, cello, and orchestra in D minor. You're listening to the WKNO FM stations, NPR for the Mid-South, and NPR newscast just ahead. Then classical music continues. Sunny with a high near 92 today. Tonight mostly clear, a low around 72. Thursday mostly sunny, a high near 94. Thursday night, partly cloudy with a low around 76. Mostly sunny skies Friday, a high near 95 degrees. Friday night, partly cloudy, low around 77. And just a 20% chance for showers and thunderstorms on Saturday. Right now in Memphis, partly cloudy skies and 91 degrees at 1 minute after 3.
1: Live from NPR News in Washington, I'm Kristen Wright. The results of several key primary elections held yesterday are signaling what may be ahead for Republican and Democratic parties in the midterm elections. Left-wing anti-establishment Democratic candidates are celebrating victories. Democratic Socialist New York City Mayor Zohran Mamdani spoke about the wins during a press conference today, acknowledging the closely watched Michigan U.S. Senate Democratic primary won by former public health official Abdul Al-Sayed.
2: I am proud to be part of a movement of politicians and candidates who are looking to put working class Americans back at the heart of our politics. And that's our focus here in New York City. And just from what we're seeing in Michigan, it looks like that's what Michiganders want there to be their focus come November.
1: NPR's Sage Miller reports on how voters decided in other primary races around the country.
3: Progressive Democrats scored another win this election cycle when voters in Michigan's 7th congressional district picked Will Lawrence as their nominee. Democrats hope to flip the seat away from first-time Republican Congressman Tom Barrett. But establishment Democrats won in Missouri and Virginia. Missouri Congressman Wesley Bell beat progressive former Congresswoman Cori Bush. Despite a record-low approval rating, Trump still has a strong grip on his party. The Trump-backed candidate won the Republican nomination in a congressional race in Washington state, and Trump's candidates also won in two races for governor in Kansas and Michigan. Sage Miller, NPR News.
1: President Trump is in Las Vegas. He's expected to speak at Red Rock Resort and Casino about the economy within the hour. The United Nations Human Rights Commissioner condemned a sharp increase in executions and death sentences in Iran since the beginning of the war. In a statement issued today, the UN official says Iran continues to use capital punishment to suppress dissent. NPR's Hadil Al-Shalchi reports.
4: UN Human Rights Chief Volker Turk said he was, quote, alarmed at the rise in executions and death sentences issued in Iran since the beginning of the U.S.-Israeli war. In a statement, he said that since March 19th, at least 56 people have been executed on national security-related charges, including 27 individuals in cases linked to January protests. Turk said 100 others are at risk of execution on similar charges. According to Turk, executions have, quote, reportedly been carried out in public, some only weeks after arrest. Turk called the death penalty, quote, incompatible with the right to life and human dignity. Hadil Al-Shalchi, NPR News, Istanbul.
1: The Senate has confirmed Dr. Erica Schwartz as director of the Centers for Disease Control and Prevention. The vote was along party lines today. Schwartz served as deputy surgeon general during the first Trump administration. She's the first permanent CDC director in almost a year. This is NPR News. Regular gas in the U.S. is still averaging more than $4 a gallon. Officials in Iran and Oman say they're getting close to an agreement on the Strait of Hormuz that could ease pressure on the global economy. Part of a SpaceX Falcon 9 rocket crashed into the moon earlier today. As Joe Palca reports, NASA estimated the impact would create a crater 60 feet across and 12 feet deep.
5: The Falcon 9 rocket left Earth in January of this year. It was carrying Firefly Aerospace's Blue Ghost 1 lunar lander. The rocket's upper stage wasn't intended to hit the moon, but it seems SpaceX never commanded it to maneuver so it would definitely miss the moon. The approximately 10,000-pound upper stage struck the moon, traveling at more than 5,000 miles per hour. According to NASA, meteoroids with similar energy hit the moon every 6 days or so. Amateur astronomer Bill Gray is credited with predicting the impact would occur using publicly available data. It will likely be days before telescopes on Earth and in orbit around the moon are able to confirm the size of the impact crater. For NPR News, I'm Joe Palca.
1: Cooler weather and a break in the winds are allowing firefighters in Washington state to make progress on wildfires that are burning homes and forcing thousands of people to leave for safety. Today, some are being allowed to go back home in Spokane. But now there are concerns about air quality because of all the smoke. Alert warnings of unhealthy levels of air pollution are in effect across most of Washington and surrounding states. I'm Kristen Wright, NPR News from Washington.
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0: 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We are 91.1 WKNO Memphis or 90.1 WKMP Jackson, NPR for the Mid-South. Hi, I'm Khaki Walton. Thanks for joining me for this afternoon of music. I'm glad you're tuning in today. We hear music from Franz Krummer this hour. Franz Krummer's Sinfonia Concertante for flute, violin, clarinet, and orchestra. Big work that features Jean-Pierre Rampal for one, and clarinetist Paul Meyer for another. That's coming up in about 3.5 minutes. Let's start things off, though, with something short and charming by George Gershwin. It's a little instrumental work that was written for his and Ira's first movie score for RKO. It was from the film Shall We Dance in 1937, and he wrote this music to accompany a humorous shipboard sequence for Fred Astaire, Ginger Rogers, and their respective dogs. And this is one thing, too. According to Oscar Levant, George Gershwin wanted this work to be, quote, a private commentary on the plushy, overstuffed scoring favored by most Hollywood orchestrators, end quote. Ouch. Let's hear a performance of that work now. Here's the St. Louis Symphony Orchestra, conducted by Leonard Slatkin.

I just can't picture more perfect music to accompany that scene in that film. It does sound like they're walking a dog, doesn't it? You're listening to the WKNO stations. That was Promenade by George Gershwin that he wrote for his very first Hollywood film that he and Ira worked on. You're listening to an afternoon of classical music right here on the WKNO stations. Let's continue music with work from a composer who was born in the middle 18th century, lived to about 1831, so late 18th, early 19th. He was known for his clarinet pieces, mostly for his clarinet and double clarinet concertos. His name is Franz Krummer, one of the most popular composers in 19th century Vienna, alongside Beethoven, whom he knew. Let's hear the Sinfonia Concertante in E-flat major for flute, clarinet, violin, and orchestra, Opus 70. Here is flutist Jean-Pierre Rampal performing with clarinetist Paul Meyer and violinist Janusz Rala, and Jean-Pierre Rampal conducts the Franz Liszt Chamber Orchestra.

0: music by Franz Kramer. That was the Sinfonia Concertante in E-flat major for flute, clarinet, violin, and orchestra, Opus 70. Flutist Jean-Pierre Rampal performed alongside clarinetist Paul Meyer and violinist Jana Schrulla, and Rampal also conducted the Franz Liszt Chamber Orchestra. 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
3: A mystical tale of forbidden love, jealousy, and fate, Claude Debussy's Pélléas et Mélisande set opera on a new and modern path. 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I'm Lisa Flynn. 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
0: 14 minutes before 4 o'clock. That's what it is. I'll tell time eventually. Let's conclude our afternoon of music with a piano work by Franz Schubert, a performance by pianist Maria Joao Perez. We'll hear the impromptu number 2 in E-flat major, Deutsch 946.

0: Music by Franz Schubert concluding our afternoon. That was the impromptu number 2 in E-flat major, Deutsch 946, and it was played by Maria Joao Perez. This hour of classical music made possible by contributing listeners and by a gift from the estate of Donna Fisher. I'm Khaki Walton. I hope that you'll join me again tomorrow for an afternoon of classical music from noon to 4. Stay with us now as we begin the afternoon of news and information with All Things Considered from National Public Radio. We are 91.1 WKNO Memphis or 90.1 WKNP Jackson, NPR for the Mid-South. 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For the rest of the afternoon, sunny with a high near 92, clear tonight with a low around 72, mostly sunny on Thursday, it'll warm up to around 94 degrees. Right now in Memphis, partly cloudy and 92 degrees at 4 o'clock.
1: If there's anything we're seeing right now in this very unusual moment in American history, is conventional wisdom is no longer conventional.
2: Unpacking the results from last night in Michigan, the Senate primary was a nail biter. It's raising questions about who can win come November.
3: For Wednesday, August 5th, this is All Things Considered.
2: I'm Mary Louise Kelly.
3: And I'm Elsa Chang. Ahead this hour, we question Senator Bernie Sanders about the future of the Democratic Party.
2: Also, Ariana Grande's appearance in a new video sparks debate about health and privacy.
3: But is her body any of our business?
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2: And a Massachusetts museum goes viral for being the worst aquarium ever.
5: Everybody on the side of the street with big grins calling out to us saying, worst aquarium ever!
3: Inside joke after this news.
6: Live from NPR News in Washington, I'm Libby Casey. In Michigan, progressive Abdul El-Sayed has narrowly won the state's highly watched Democratic Senate primary. As Russ McNamara of the Michigan Public Radio Network reports, although funding was lopsided, it was the most expensive Senate primary ever.

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1: President Trump is visiting Las Vegas and promoting one of his tax policies, no tax on tips. How is that working out for Vegas employees, and what do they think of gas prices? That story tomorrow on Morning Edition from NPR News.
2: Tomorrow morning from 4 until 9 on the WKNO FM stations, on your smart speaker, and on the WKNO app. All Things Considered is made possible by contributing listeners and by Hattie Lou Theater, presenting Speak Salvation Speak, August 14th through September 6th, starring Harry Lennox of Broadway and from movies like The Matrix, when a father's Christian faith collides with his son's ancestral beliefs, one family must decide what salvation truly means. Tickets are available now online at hattielou.org. I'm Justin Willingham. It is 4:30.
3: All Things Considered from NPR News. I'm

0: align with how I understood things to work.
1: Archer has been to dozens of protests over the years and says they all carry some risk, but not something this severe. Now, Archer's lawyers are exploring next steps, including asking the judge to throw out the verdict. All of this sounds familiar to Jocelyn Walsh, a musician in Chicago. She was indicted after a protest at an ICE detention center last fall.
2: We're here singing our songs, doing our walking in a circle from one side of the sidewalk to the next, and the vehicle drove into us.
1: Video posted on social media shows a federal officer driving toward the group of protesters and some of them blocking the car. About a month later, Walsh was charged with conspiracy, along with five others. Prosecutors said some of the protesters caused damage to the vehicle. Walsh was not accused of that. This spring, the case was dismissed because of alleged prosecutorial misconduct. Even so, the experience left Walsh rattled.
2: I think that what I've learned through this experience is just how much power the federal government really has over our lives and our liberty.
1: Katie Schwartzman is a lawyer with the organization Protect Democracy.
3: I think it's important to see these indictments and the use of this law for what it is, which is an attempt to scare Americans.
1: She says more indictments could be coming.
3: But also, Americans should not be afraid to organize peaceful resistance in this moment. Those acts of ordinary people organizing and working together has been the most important force for justice in the history of our country.
1: In a statement, the DOJ told NPR that, quote, people should not mistake violence against law enforcement or impeding officers performing their duties with peaceful protest. The statement also said that federal prosecutors are right to prioritize these cases and hold people accountable. Meg Anderson, NPR News.
4: In this year's primaries, the Democratic Party has seen many progressives go after establishment members of their party and win, making for an interesting setup for November's midterm elections. Independent Senator Bernie Sanders of Vermont says that is because we're in the middle of a major shift.
5: If there's anything we're seeing right now in this very unusual moment in American history, it's conventional wisdom is no longer conventional. It's out of touch with reality.
4: Bernie Sanders, his thoughts on the state of politics. Listening to the conversation elsewhere on today's All Things Considered and on our podcast, Consider This. 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
8: It's All Things Considered from NPR News. I'm Mary Louise Kelly.
4: And I'm Elsa Chang. 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
10: Live from NPR News in Culver City, California, I'm Dwayne Brown. Russia has carried out another round of missile strikes on Ukraine's capital, killing at least 17 people from Kyiv. NPR's Greg Myrie has the story.
11: Russia fired more than two dozen ballistic and hypersonic missiles into Kyiv.

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1: This final note on the way out today, kind of the opposite of EVs, actually, in which the United States turns out to be the diesel fuel supplier to the world. Saw this in Bloomberg data from the Energy Information Administration that U.S. distillates exports, that's mostly diesel, some heating fuel though too, hit a record 1.9 million barrels a day last week. A couple of things about that. First and again, oil and its derivatives are a global commodity no matter what you hear anywhere else. Number two, that's got U.S. stockpiles as low as they have been since 1996. And three and last, except not last if you hear what I'm about to say. It is hot now, I know that, but it's only a couple of 3 months until the Northeast is going to need that home heating oil. Our media production team is Brian Allison, John Foki, Montana Johnson, Drew Jostet, Gary O'Keefe, and Charlton Thorpe. Alex Simpson is the manager of media production, and I'm Kai Rizdahl. We will see you tomorrow, everybody. This is APN.
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1: 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I'm Elsa Chang.
2: And I'm Mary Louise Kelly. After intense negotiations, Congress could be poised to add regulations to college sports.
3: I think the fear is that the tether between the higher education university and major college football and basketball will be broken.
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4: Live from NPR News in Culver City, California, I'm Dwayne Brown. In the battleground state of Michigan, progressive Abdul Al-Sayed has narrowly won the state's Democratic Senate primary. As Russ McNamara of Michigan Public Radio tells us, funding was lopsided in the most expensive Senate race ever.
5: In the lead-up to Tuesday's primary, establishment-backed Congresswoman Haley Stevens did not shy away from taking money from corporate interest groups and the pro-Israel lobby AIPAC. Abdul El-Sayed refused corporate PAC donations, ran a grassroots campaign, and won.
6: We took on a machine. You're not supposed to be able to beat $70 million of outside spending.
5: El-Sayed will likely face a massive gap in outside spending in the general against Republican Mike Rogers. The former congressman did not face a primary challenge after being endorsed by President Trump. For NPR News, I'm Russ McNamara.